people exist before they're allowed to be free. Yes, and how many times can a man turn his head and pretend that he just doesn't

0: Good evening and a very warm welcome to all our listeners tuning in tonight. You're listening to the 12th episode of Musical Soiree right here on CIBS. I'm your host, Cecilia, and I'm joined in the studio by my fantastic colleagues, Aziz, Arpita, Sidi, and Gaurav. Tonight, we're tackling a subject that is deeply personal to every single artist and music lover around the world. As we sit here in the year 2026, it feels important to look back and process a period that completely altered our creative landscape. We're talking about the global health crisis of the early 2020s. Our theme tonight is pandemic playlists, exploring the Indian music industry in crisis and its extraordinary global resilience. We will look at how the lockdown affected creation, consumption, and live performances. Aziz, perhaps you can paint a picture of what those initial days felt like for the industry?
1: Sure, happy to, Cecilia, and good evening, everyone. To understand the impact, we have to remember the sheer suddenness of the lockdown. The Indian music industry has always relied heavily on live events, from massive stadium concerts to intimate club gigs to the incredibly lucrative wedding circuit. Live performance was the primary source of income for a majority of musicians. When the lockdown was announced, overnight, the entire ecosystem came to a grinding halt. Venues shut their doors indefinitely. Promoters had to cancel entirely sold-out tours. The silence that fell over the vibrant live music scene was deafening and, frankly, terrifying for those whose livelihoods depended on it.
2: That is absolutely true, Aziz. And the economic devastation went far beyond just the singers and the bands you see on stage. The live music industry is supported by an invisible army of professionals. We are talking about sound engineers, lighting technicians, stage managers, instrument technicians, and the people who physically build the stages. When the concert stopped, their incomes vanished instantly. There was no safety net for these gig workers. Furthermore, traditional folk musicians across India who relied on local festivals, tourism, and village gatherings were left completely stranded without an audience and without a way to sustain themselves financially. It was a true existential crisis for the live music sector.
3: It certainly was, Arpita, but humans are inherently creative creatures. When the physical doors closed, the digital windows opened. The immediate response from artists was to turn to social media. We saw an explosion of virtual living room concerts. Platforms like Instagram and YouTube became the new live venues. Artists would simply set up their smartphones in their bedrooms and sing directly to their fans. It stripped away all the glamour and the high production value of a traditional concert. What we got instead was pure vulnerability. Fans were watching their favorite massive pop stars sitting on their couches playing acoustic guitars. It created an unprecedented level of intimacy between the creator and the consumer.
4: That intimacy was exactly what the audience needed at that specific time, Gaurav. People were isolated in their homes, dealing with anxiety and uncertainty. Music became a profound source of comfort and mental health support. If we look at the validated streaming data from platforms like Spotify and Apple Music during those initial months, there was a fascinating shift in consumption pattern. Before the crisis, peak listening hours coincided with morning and evening commutes. People listened to high-energy dance tracks or driving hip-hop to get pumped up for the day. But during the lockdown, those commute spikes disappeared. Instead, we saw a massive surge in ambient music. Soft acoustic pop, classic rags, and devotional music. Listeners were actively seeking out audio that would soothe their frayed nerves.
0: I can completely relate to that, Sidi. I know for me personally, during those difficult months, my cat Goofy was my absolute best friend and my only constant companion. We would sit by the window together and I would play hours of soft instrumental music just to find some peace and ground myself. The music became a psychological anchor for so many of us navigating that immense solitude. The playlist essentially became a tool for survival and emotional resilience.
1: That's a beautiful way to put it, Cecilia. And the artists themselves were experiencing that same solitude, which dramatically changed how music was being created. Prior to this, you had massive Mumbai studios with dozens of musicians, arrangers, and producers gathering in a single room to record a Bollywood soundtrack. That was no longer possible. The bedroom studio revolution, which had been slowly brewing for years, was suddenly accelerated out of sheer necessity. Artists were forced to become their own sound engineers. They were buying microphones online, soundproofing their closets with heavy blankets, and learning how to use digital audio workstations on their laptops.
2: The resourcefulness was truly inspiring, Aziz. We saw collaborations happening across continents without anyone ever stepping foot in the same room. A singer in Delhi would record their vocals on a basic microphone, send the digital file to a producer in London, who would add the beats and then send it to a mixing engineer in Chennai. The workflow became completely decentralized. Even established industry giants like A.R. Rahman and Amit Trivedi adapted to this remote way of working. It democratized the production process. You no longer needed a multi-million rupee studio to make a hit song. You just needed a laptop, an internet connection, and a good idea.
3: And we saw this DIY aesthetic spill over into music videos as well, Arpita. Since grand film shoots with huge crews were banned, artists had to get creative. We saw massive mainstream artists shooting official music videos entirely on their mobile phones inside their apartments. Sometimes their family members acted as the camera crew. The visual language of Indian music shifted from highly polished cinematic gloss to something much more raw, authentic, and relatable. It proved that audiences cared more about the emotion and the melody than the expensive sets and the backup dancers.
4: This brings us to perhaps the most significant structural change that occurred during this period, the pause in the Bollywood machinery. For decades, Hindi film music had completely dominated the Indian music charts. The release of a big Bollywood film was the main vehicle for popular music. But with film productions halted and cinema halls closed, the supply of new Bollywood music dried up significantly. This created a massive vacuum in the market. And waiting in the wings, perfectly positioned to fill that vacuum, was the Indian independent music scene.
0: The rise of the independent artists during that time was absolutely phenomenal, Siddhi. Can we dive deeper into how non-film music finally captured the mainstream imagination?
1: Absolutely, Cecilia. Because indie artists were already used to working with limited resources and self-producing, they were incredibly agile. While the film studios were trying to figure out how to navigate the lockdown, indie artists just kept releasing music. Artists like Pratik Gohad, Anuv Jain and Ritviz and the entire roster of independent hip-hop artists saw their streaming numbers skyrocket. Listeners who typically only consumed film music suddenly started exploring these independent voices. They discovered singer-songwriters who were writing deeply personal lyrics about loneliness, hope and everyday life. These themes resonated perfectly with what the global population was experiencing.
2: We also witnessed the absolute global explosion of Punjabi pop and independent hip-hop during this exact time frame. Artists like A.P. Dhillon and Gurinder Gill, who were based in Canada, started dropping tracks that completely took over the internet. Their sound blended traditional Punjabi vocal styles with slick Western trap beats. Because everyone was indoors, spending hours scrolling through short-form video platforms like TikTok, Instagram Reels, these songs went incredibly viral. A catchy 15-second audio snippet became the ultimate marketing tool. The power shifted from major record labels to the fans creating dance challenges and sharing reels from their living rooms.
3: That short-form video phenomena fundamentally changed songwriting, Arpita. Producers started creating music specifically tailored for these platforms. They realized that if a song had a very strong, engaging hook within the first 10 seconds, it had a higher chance of going viral. The chorus became the most vital piece of digital real estate. This was a direct result of pandemic consumption habits. We were all scrolling endlessly, seeking quick bursts of dopamine, and the music industry adapted its composition style to meet that psychological demand.
4: While the independent scene was flourishing, we also saw the live industry attempt to adapt through ticketed virtual concerts. The initial free Instagram live sessions were great for engagement, but they did not pay the bills. Soon companies started organizing high-quality digital festivals. Fans could buy a digital ticket to access a secure stream where multiple artists performed from professional sound stages without an audience. We saw massive charity initiatives and virtual concerts which brought together the biggest names in the country to raise funds for relief work. It showed immense solidarity within the artistic community.
0: The solidarity was beautiful to witness, Siddhi, but did these virtual concerts actually work as a sustainable business model in the long run?
1: To be completely honest, Cecilia, they were a temporary band-aid. While they provided some crucial income during the darkest months, they could never really be expected to replicate the visceral, physical experience of a live event. The feeling of bass vibrating in your chest, the collective energy of 1,000 people singing the same lyrics, the spontaneous interactions between the artist and the crowd, these are things that a computer screen simply cannot transmit. And as soon as restrictions began to be lifted, the demand for in-person live events roared back with ferocity.

0: people were absolutely starved for the communal music experiences.
1: And when the live sector did return, it came back transformed, Aziz. The crisis forced the industry to restructure. Promoters became much more rigorous about contracts and cancellation clauses. We also saw a greater emphasis on domestic touring. Before the crisis, big Indian festivals relied heavily on flying international headliners. When international travel was restricted, festival organizers had to look inward. They started booking Indian independent artists as their main headliners. This was a massive paradigm shift. It proved that homegrown non-film artists could sell out large arenas purely on the strength of their own fan bases.
0: That self-reliance was a major theme of the recovery. The crisis taught Indian artists that they did not need traditional gatekeepers to reach a global audience. We saw a surge in artists launching their own independent record labels and managing their own distribution. The digital literacy of the average Indian musician skyrocketed. They learned how to read data analytics, how to market themselves directly to fans, and how to monetize their intellectual property across various digital platforms. The pandemic was a brutal teacher, but it forced the creative class to become deeply entrepreneurial.
2: Let us also talk about the lasting psychological impact on the music itself, Gaurav. The themes that emerged during the lockdown, the focus on mental health, the importance of family, the questioning of our fast-paced modern lives. These themes have lingered in the songwriting. The bravado and the superficiality that characterized a lot of pre-crisis pop music gave way to a more introspective and vulnerable lyricism. Listeners now crave authenticity. They want to connect with the human being behind the microphone, not just a manufactured pop star persona.
3: That craving for authenticity is so evident when we look at the charts today in 2026 City. The artists who are dominating are the ones who speak their truth without filters. It is fascinating how a period of total isolation actually forced us to connect more deeply on an emotional level.
4: It really is, Cecilia. The crisis essentially leveled the playing field. When you stripped away the massive sets, the exotic international locations, and the multi-million dollar marketing budget, what you were left with was a voice, an instrument, and a story. The artists who had compelling stories to tell survived and thrived. It was a rigorous purification process for the art form. We lost a lot of the superficial noise and gained a tremendous amount of sincerity.
1: Another beautiful outcome was the blurring of regional boundaries. When you are sitting in your home, browsing a streaming platform, geography becomes irrelevant. A listener in Delhi was just as likely to discover a brilliant Malayalam indie folk band as they were a Hindi pop track. The algorithms started pushing good music regardless of the language barrier. We saw a massive rise in the popularity of regional music on a pan-Indian scale. Tamil hip-hop, Punjabi trap, Bengali indie rock, they all found massive new audiences across the country. The lockdown inadvertently unified the diverse musical landscape of the nation.
0: Unification through isolation. It sounds paradoxical, Arpita, but it is entirely accurate. And this extended globally as well. Indian artists began collaborating with international producers at an unprecedented rate, because everyone was communicating via Zoom and sharing files via cloud storage. The physical distance between Mumbai and Los Angeles vanished. This resulted in a wave of cross-cultural fusion tracks that elevated the global standing of Indian music. The world started looking at India not just as a consumer market, but as a powerhouse of original contemporary music innovation.
2: The resilience we witnessed was not just about survival, it was about evolution. The industry did not just bounce back to the way things were, it leaped forward into a completely new paradigm. The independent sector is now standing shoulder to shoulder with the film industry. Artists are more empowered and financially literate. Audiences have broader

0: more diverse tastes. And the music itself has a renewed sense of purpose and emotional gravity.
1: Evolution is the perfect word, Siddhi. When we look back at the pandemic playlists that we all relied on, we see a timeline of our collective emotional state. We started with anxious searches for calming melodies. We moved on to finding joy in upbeat faro dance trends to break the monotony. And finally, we emerged with a deep appreciation for live music and a profound respect for the artists who kept our spirits alive during the darkest of times.
2: In some ways, the artists truly were frontline workers for our mental health, Cecilia. They provided the soundtrack for our healing. They gave us the words when we could not articulate our own grief or our own hope. The resilience of the Indian music industry is a reflection of the resilience of the human spirit. We adapt, we create, we find a way to make music no matter the circumstances.
3: And as we move forward, we carry those lessons with us, Aziz. We never take a live concert for granted anymore. Every time we stand in a crowded room and hear that first chord strike, we appreciate the sheer miracle of gathering together to experience art. The crisis reminded us that music is not a luxury. It is an absolute necessity for human connection.
4: It has been a remarkable journey, Arpita. From the quiet acoustic strumming in isolated bedrooms to the massive sold-out arenas we see today. The Indian music scene went through a crucible and came out stronger, more diverse and more globally connected than ever before. It is a story of incredible artistic courage.
1: What a profound and beautiful discussion this has been. As we draw this episode to a close, I want to take a moment to thank my brilliant co-hosts, Aziz, Arpita, Siddhi, and Gaurav. Your insights tonight have been truly illuminating. You have articulated not just the history of those challenging years, but the emotional resonance of the music that guided us through them. And to our listeners, thank you for joining us on this reflective journey. We hope this conversation has inspired you to revisit your own pandemic playlists and remember the music that offered you solace and strength. The next time you press play on your favorite song or buy a ticket to a local gig, take a moment to appreciate the incredible journey that music has taken to reach your ears. Support your independent artists, cherish the life experiences, and never forget the healing power of a beautiful melody. We will be back next week with another exciting episode exploring the wonderful world of sound. Until then, keep discovering new artists and keep the music playing. This is Cecilia signing off for episode 12 of Musical Soiree on CIBS. Have a wonderful and peaceful night, everyone.

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10: 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I have with me my co-host.
11: Hi everyone, this is Nibra. Thank you for tuning in.
10: Over 13 episodes, we sit down with different youth advocates and entrepreneurs, each of them bringing their own story, culture, and vision for a better Hong Kong. From protecting the environment to promoting healthy living, education, women's empowerment, and a lot more. These are the voices that are truly inspirational. Today, we're sitting down with Veronica. Hi, Veronica.
15: Hello.
10: Veronica is a Hong Kong-born Filipino. She...studied sociology at HKU. After graduation, she went into the social impact sector, where she was mainly serving the migrant domestic workers community. Veronica, can you share a little bit more about yourself?
15: Yeah, definitely. Thanks for having me. So yeah, I am a Hong Kong-born Filipino. So both of my parents are Filipinos, and I've been working in the social impact space for well over 2.5 years. So mainly in supporting ethnic diverse communities and, you know, and most recently, particularly with migrant domestic workers. So I'm very much invested in efforts, in supporting underserved or marginalized communities. So I mainly do things related to project management. So that involves developing, implementing and evaluating programs for these communities. And it's something that I treasure and continue to do in my life.
10: I would love to dive deep into the social impact work that you have been doing in the next segment. In this segment, I want to talk a little bit more about your childhood, about your past. How was it like? I know you mentioned you were born in Hong Kong. How was it like growing up in Hong Kong? What was your childhood like?
15: Honestly, my childhood in Hong Kong was quite interesting in the sense that I was born in Hong Kong. However, my journey wasn't very straightforward, where I did live in Philippines for up until I was a kindergartner and then went to China and lived there for 3 years because of a job opportunity that my father had. Later on, that's when I went to Hong Kong and lived since like 2008. So in

0: In that sense, my background is quite multicultural in that I was exposed to, not just the Hong Kong culture, but also the Philippines. And I guess my childhood in Hong Kong was quite interesting, and because I, even though I was Filipino, I also had like this Hong Kong Chinese background where I didn't necessarily click immediately with my own community, but I also didn't also completely click with the Hong Kong like community as well, because of course it's very clearly like seen that I'm not a local. But I guess, that was where I managed to learn how to navigate those spaces and kind of learn more about different cultures and what are the values that each culture has, and kind of adopt them as my own as well. So I would say that that's kind of what the, a nutshell of what my childhood looks like in Hong Kong.
1: I feel like you have very multiple identities, and it's very complex to kind of even understand which one do I really belong to. But I like how you mentioned that you're trying to learn about both of the worlds of the different culture that you grew up in, and especially in Hong Kong, and adapt to it. And that's also very important as a person who's of diverse race in Hong Kong, not to just stick to one culture, but really try to adapt and understand what it truly means being multicultural. You mentioned you came to Hong Kong in 2008, so I assume you start your primary education then. How was it like being in primary school and especially learning Chinese as a young child?
0: Sure. So when I came to Hong Kong in 2008, I was put in a transition school. So these schools were mainly for those who recently came to Hong Kong and have not had, not been raised in Hong Kong. So that was my very first exposure to, like, the Hong Kong culture. And it was very foundational in the sense that they talked about a lot of the cultural things in Hong Kong, like, festivities, and also kind of learning the foundations of Chinese language. But at the time, since I already had some level of foundation in the Chinese because of my background living in China, it was quite easy to grasp. And then, and in that school, I was also exposed to other ethnic minorities as well, who were like me, coming from, just came to Hong Kong. So, yeah, I did click well with them, and it was really fun. But I think after that year, since it was just a transitioning school, I ultimately moved to another primary school, which was local. And the main reason was my mother decided to put me in that local school because she thought, oh, that was the best way to kind of gear me up for the future and really equip me with the good control of the Chinese language by being socialized with, locals more and not just with my ethnic diverse peers. So my primary school, when I went to primary school in that local setting, I was definitely very, very scared and intimidated because I was one of maybe less than, I can count like that as just a handful of ethnic minorities that was in that school. So I was a bit petrified. But I think that the teachers there did ultimately make a lot of efforts to help me transition. And that was through, like, tutorials, and they clearly, like, assigned me to a different class where there were other even locals who were also struggling with Chinese as well. So it was also very nice to know that even though I am an ethnic minority, other locals are also struggling with, like, the Chinese language as well.
2: That sounds like a full roller coaster ride that you were on through transition school, then primary school, and then high school as well. But from what I hear, the teachers were definitely played a crucial role in helping you learn the right skill set, and also language definitely played a role as well. Now, earlier you mentioned as well that you studied sociology at HKU. How did you transition from high school and going into HKU, one of the top universities in Hong Kong, and also deciding to study sociology? Was there anything particular that you were passionate about which made you go to that field?
0: That's a really good question. When I was in high school, I was particularly interested in social issues. So one of my favorite subjects was liberal studies. And whenever, the teacher would bring up case studies for us in the class to discuss about it, I was always so invested in it. I enjoyed group discussion. So, like, when they talk about, oh, evaluate the social policy based on its feasibility, sustainability, effectiveness, I was always, like, so interested in, like, delving deep into it. So I guess from the get-go, I was always fascinated by the way that society shapes human behavior and influences their decision-making. And on the flip side as well, I was also interested in the ways that organizations or individuals kind of influence too on social structures. So

0: In that sense, I was pretty much very socially inclined towards, that area of study. So when we were kind of selecting my choices for university and degrees, I was exposed to a degree of social sciences. So I saw that it really complemented with my interest and my values. So I decided to kind of go for that.
1: It's so lovely to see how liberal studies at that time as a subject prompted you into studying the degree that you pursued in university. And just FYI, liberal studies was also one of my favorite subjects. I really enjoyed the type of discussions we used to have in class and also the kind of critical thinking skills that we learned through that subject. And it's very much connecting with what you studied in sociology. I'm sure there were a lot of instances where you found a lot of the skills that you learned or the knowledge that you gained in high school was complementing to what you were studying in university. Now, I know after you finished your university education, you went straight into the social impact sector, supporting the vulnerable communities in Hong Kong. We'll delve deeper into that in the next segment. So to all of our listeners, stay tuned.

0: 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Sounds like new ideas are brewing in Hong Kong.
1: Is it a new eco-friendly startup?
0: Or a youth empowerment project?
1: Or maybe it's
2: creating devices for visually impaired people, promote different dietary inclusive restaurants,
3: using technology to create technologies to address many medical issues.
1: Here we have different voices, but bigger changes.
0: Ready to meet the people making change happen?
1: Let's listen and get inspired.
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1: Welcome back to CIBS program Voices of Change, empowering Hong Kong's minority communities, the show that celebrates young people

0: from Hong Kong's diverse communities who are creating real impact and contributing to social causes. I'm Nibra, and I have with me my co-host.
1: Hi, everyone. This is Ayman. Thanks for tuning in.
0: And our special guest for tonight, Veronica.
2: Hello.
0: So earlier in our first segment, we learned more about Veronica's story, how she had a bit of a roller coaster journey when it comes to going to different schools, but then ultimately landed into HKU studying sociology, and how her passion of sharing her thoughts came from high school. And from there onwards, she decided to get into the social impact industry right after graduation. Can you share more about how it was like getting into this sector after graduating?
2: I think getting into the social impact sector always been something that I was interested in, but I wasn't so sure of where to start. And it was when I was exposed to internships at HKU where I ultimately had that first ever exposure with working in social impact and organizations. So I worked in an organization that focused on helping migrant domestic workers. And it's not, I was privy to the plight or the challenges that migrant domestic workers face, but it was a different thing being able to be on the front line and support them. And I worked there as a casework intern. So in that sense, I was exposed to a lot of the challenges they had from their life journeys. And I think from then on, it solidified that, oh, I wanted to do more for this community. And I guess as a Filipino, I do feel that in a sense, I am quite privileged in the way that I'm able to adapt to the Hong Kong culture because I was raised in it. I know Chinese and I have family living here with me. I don't depend on a work visa, but there's this sense of kababayan where in Filipino, it's kind of like the sense of compatriotism or solidarity with your countrymen. And I felt that I wanted to stand in solidarity with like my fellow Filipino peers as well. So I ultimately decided that I wanted to work in an NGO that supported migrant domestic workers.
1: It seems like there's a lot of different factors contributing to your decision, from your internship experience to your own personal upbringing, as well as your cultural background, as well as what you mentioned, the spirit of doing something for your own countrymen. And it's so nice how you've kind of put together all of these values and understood what type of community or which community you want to support in the social impact sector. I want to know a little bit more about how you worked with migrant domestic workers when you were in a social impact organization. What were some of the things you were usually doing to empower them?
2: Yeah, sure. So there were a couple things that I was mainly doing to support the community. So because migrant domestic workers, when they come to Hong Kong, they're, you know, they may not fully understand the legalities of Hong Kong, or even, you know, they have to adapt to a lot of things, not just legally, but also just culturally and everything. So when they come to Hong Kong, they may not necessarily understand what their rights are, what their responsibilities are when they are employed as a migrant domestic worker. And so there's a lot of things or traps where if you don't know the right way to go about it, they might risk being exploited, abused, or putting themselves in a financial risk as well. So basically, I was involved in developing with our casework team and implementing our education programs for migrant domestic workers. So the thing that we really emphasized was making it bite-sized and practical, because I think there's a lot of information out there. And when you look at, you know, legal information, they're usually very, very sophisticated language that, you know, and most of the migrant domestic workers aren't, they're not native English speakers. So we wanted to make things easy for them as something that was accessible and something that was also easy for them to understand and engaging as well. So that was one area. And another area was focusing on their mental health. Just like what I said, coming to Hong Kong does have a lot of, presents a lot of challenges. Being apart from your family, working a lot of hours. I mean, we did a survey where almost more than half work more than 12 hours each day. So that does pose some challenges for their mental health. And even in a research done by organizations mentioned that 70% of migrant domestic workers pose symptoms of depression. So it's a very staggering statistic. And we knew that as an organization, we needed to address that. So we developed some programs that cater towards that, like counseling, group sharing sessions, and physical well-being activities, and to basically cater towards their mental health. And last but not least, I think we also developed a community leadership program. So when domestic workers, when they do confront issues or, you know, employment issues,

0: financial issues in their employment, the first person they reach out to isn't the NGO, it's their peers. So we looked to that as a way to extend the network by equipping community leaders with the knowledge and the skills to support their fellow peers. So all of this in, you know, conjunction with each other holistically is something that we address to support domestic workers in Hong Kong.
1: Thank you for sharing so much insights into the type of work that you did at your previous organization. And I feel like there's a lot of interconnection between the different programs that you mentioned. Ultimately, they're trying to holistically support the community itself. And I believe it's very important to have this type of programs, interventions that are in place to support the migrant domestic helpers, because oftentimes they are one of the most vulnerable communities. And oftentimes in the social impact sector, it becomes very difficult for them to access resources or even find places where they can confide in to really share about the problems or the challenges that they are facing. I want to know from your personal experience, when you initially started interacting with migrant domestic workers, was there any kind of challenge that you faced personally in terms of how you communicate with them, whether you truly understand the challenges that they're facing? Was there any such challenge that you had to navigate very initially?
0: Yeah, definitely. I think when I was first interacting with migrant domestic workers, it took me some time to kind of uncover some of the intensity of their problems, because more often than not, domestic workers are, or the ones that I've met, they've shown a lot of resilience in their challenges. And sometimes it's posed as a positive thing where, yeah, I've been through this, you know, it's just a matter of getting through it, pushing through it. But then the more I talk to them, the more I realize that they continue to dismiss their problems and show up to work as if nothing happened.
1: I'm sure it must have been very shocking initially to understand that they're going through so many experiences, negative experiences, and sometimes even traumatic experiences, but seeing how resilient they are in their nature and treating it as if nothing has happened. And as a person who's like supporting them, it becomes very difficult to navigate emotionally too. And thank you so much for sharing about this challenge that you had initially. I believe there's a lot of support and work that needs to be done in terms of supporting the migrant domestic workers community. And from your experience, Veronica, I feel like you were able to really understand the nuances of how to truly like interact with them, or even in creating the programs that you created, taking into account how they feel, how they speak, or even how their thoughts are like, and then taking that all of that into account in designing programs. We would love to learn more about your experience with them. However, we will have to wrap up this session, and we'll come back in the next segment where we'll talk a little bit more on this topic with Veronica. So to all of our listeners, stay tuned.

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3: Welcome to CIBS program Voices of Change, Empowering Hong Kong's Minority Communities, a show that celebrates young people from Hong Kong's diverse communities who are creating impact and contributing to different social causes. 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I have with me my co-host.
4: Hi everyone, this is Nibra. Thank you for tuning in.
3: Over 13 episodes, we sit down with amazing youth advocates and entrepreneurs, each of them bringing their own story, culture, and vision for a better Hong Kong, from protecting the environment to promoting healthy living, education, women's empowerment, and a lot more. These are the voices that are truly inspirational. Today, we're sitting down with Veronica. Hi, Veronica.
8: Hello.
3: Veronica is a student of sociology, and she went into the social impact sector serving primarily migrant domestic workers in Hong Kong through the programs that she curated. In the past few segments, we learned a little bit more about Veronica's work experience, the type of programs that she worked on, and also her experience interacting with migrant domestic helpers, as well as the insights that she gained from that. In this segment, we will make things a little bit more interesting. So in this segment, we will try to break some stereotypes. Me and Nibra will present you with a few stereotypes that are often connected with migrant domestic workers, and we want you to break them and share more insights from your experience. Are you ready?
8: Yes.
3: Okay, so we'll start with the first one. Most of the migrant domestic workers are often not educated.
8: Yeah, so straight off the bat, that is completely false. So oftentimes, because people think that, you know, we're from developing countries, that when we come to Hong Kong, they're assumed as uneducated. But a lot of domestic workers, when they come to Hong Kong, they already have qualified degrees. They've graduated university, graduated high school, and they've had, you know, proper education. Like, there are many people I know that have had, who are nurses or engineers in their own countries, but then the issue is that in our own countries, in those countries, the salary isn't quite good. It's not enough to sustain the living of their families and, or to like boost their advancement. So they resort to having to work in Hong Kong. So can you imagine like someone who is working as a nurse or a teacher in the Philippines and their salary is less than that of a domestic worker here in Hong Kong, which is the minimum wage is like 4,990 per month. So contrast that, it's almost like they're compelled to work in Hong Kong because they need to. They need to provide for their family. They need to provide for their loved ones. So it's a false stereotype, I would say.
4: And I think this stereotype also goes for a lot of ethnically diverse communities in Hong Kong in general, because you brought up a very good point that a lot of the communities in Hong Kong, if you go back to their own countries, like let's say they're mostly developing countries, even for Pakistan as well, a lot of them might be very qualified, let's say professors, but once they come to Hong Kong, they're not able to reach that same level of quality of life. I think it's much better here. So that's a very good point that you've shared. Now, the second myth would be many migrant domestic workers are resilient enough and they can take on any challenges.
8: Yeah, that's also quite false. And I think it's a really interesting statement because when we talk about resilience, it's often construed as something very positive where, yeah, you can get back up, you know, whenever challenges or, you know, things are thrown at you, you can always confront it. But there comes a point where we all have a limit, and that goes the same for many migrant domestic workers who are working very long hours and having to kind of balance their identity of being a mother and a breadwinner of the family to being a worker in their own right. So the idea that they can do pretty much anything is false. And it also doesn't mean that we can justify them being mistreated or exploited as well.
3: That's actually a very important conversation that you have raised. Just because we see them being so resilient, it definitely just does not justify the type of challenges that come their way. And I think sometimes we really have to look at them as we look at ourselves when we are navigating challenges that we face. If we are able to kind of break down silently and, you know, have the kind of space and room for us to really deal with our emotions, it's so important to look at it from the lens of migrant domestic helpers. More than often, they do not even have time to process their feelings. And it's really nice that you brought up this point. I'm going to make another stereotypical statement, which is something that people associate migrant domestic workers with. And I want to see what you think about it. So the statement is, migrant domestic workers often lack skills.
8: I think that's also quite a loaded statement. And you also have to define what skills do you mean. I mean, if you're referring to the skills, particularly, you know, when it comes to domestic work, of course, not every domestic worker works to become a domestic worker. Let's put that forward first. They definitely had something else in mind when it comes to their careers. And so there's always going to be a learning curve when you learn skills. And I think that domestic workers, before they go to a host country to work, there are some foundational trainings that they do take on to kind of equip themselves with the necessary skills so that there's a good match with their employers and what they need. Other skills that you might refer to that are beyond the domestic duties, I think, like what I mentioned a while ago, many of them have had qualifications and their own education, and they have particularly set of skills specific to certain sectors. But it's just the issue that there is a credential mismatch with transferring what their education qualifications to here in Hong Kong.
3: I think that's very important as well, in a sense that we often think that they are uneducated, hence we associate them with not having skills beyond domestic work. And perhaps there's some type of skills that even host employers haven't uncovered with the domestic workers that are working for them. And I'm sure there's also something that we as a community can learn from the domestic workers community in Hong Kong. We'll have a final statement for you.
4: And that is, migrant domestic workers don't want to learn new things. Now, this might include other skill set, let's say learning about financial literacy or other themes.
8: Yeah. So from my experience, a lot of domestic workers that I've met are very, very adamant in like learning new things. So there's so many other NGOs that provide workshops, whether it comes from financial literacy, but also things like related to art, crafts, and setting up a business, all these things. Because one thing that domestic workers bear in mind is that this domestic work is not the ultimate final job. It's a means to an end. And that means to an end could be like providing for their family, or they have, you know, other career pathways they want to look into. And so they're always in that mindset of like, what's the next step? And the next step always involves kind of learning new things. So a

0: lot of workers that I've met have been very proactive in joining classes and learning about new things, whether it's for leisure or for just like career development or just jumping into their next journey. It's always something that I admire about them, and they always take time out of their Sundays. Like it's their one rest day, but they take that time to learn new things, and that I think is very, very admirable.
1: I also believe it's very commendable on their end to have that kind of spirit, to be proactive, to be curious about new skills, to, as you said, even take out time from their only one day off to come together as students or as people who are gaining knowledge about a certain topic and just spending their day there. And it's so nice to see that they don't just limit themselves to working, working, working. They have hope for their future. And in some way, they're trying to kind of develop skills towards the things that they want to achieve in their future. And it's also nice to see like organizations trying to create these kind of spaces or workshops for domestic workers specifically to learn new type of skills and gain new knowledge. Unfortunately, we've come to the very end of this segment. It was so nice trying to hear from your perspective, Veronica, how you see some of these stereotypes, and I hope our listeners also learned a lot more. So we will all catch you in the next segment. Stay tuned.
2: Changemakers.
3: Let's discuss Ibtihaj Muhammad, the first Muslim American woman to wear a hijab while competing for the US Olympic team. What draws you to her story?
4: Ibtihaj's journey is incredibly inspiring. As a fencer, she broke barriers not just in sports but also in representation. Her Olympic achievement is significant because she challenges stereotypes about Muslim women, showing them that they can pursue sports at the highest level while honoring their faith.
3: Wow, that's incredible. How does she handle the challenges of being an athlete in a hijab? Because I'm sure she must have faced a lot of discrimination for that.
4: Ibtihaj definitely faced prejudice and stereotypes, but turned this into motivation. She often speaks about her experiences, emphasizing the importance of diversity in sports and society. After competition, she noted that the challenges only fueled her desire to succeed and pave the way for others.
3: Wow, how inspiring. What kind of impact does she leave beyond just the sports?
4: Ibtihaj is a vocal activist for equality and freedom. She has written a memoir, Proud, sharing her experience as a Muslim woman in America and encouraging others to embrace their identities. Her message resonates with individuals from all backgrounds, inspiring them to be true to themselves.
3: What important lessons can we learn from her journey?
4: Ibtihaj teaches us the importance of resilience, self-acceptance, and standing up for what we believe in. She inspires us to embrace our identities and advocate for ourselves, showing that we can break barriers and create spaces for future generations ahead.

0: 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Sounds like new ideas are brewing in Hong Kong.
1: Is it a new eco-friendly startup?
0: Or a youth empowerment project?
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1: Here we have different voices, but bigger changes.
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1: Let's listen and get inspired.
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0: show that celebrates young people from Hong Kong's diverse communities who are creating real impact and contributing to social causes. I'm Nibra, and I have with me my co-host.
1: I'm Ayman. Thanks for tuning in.
0: And our guest for tonight.
2: Me, Veronica.
0: So earlier in the last segment, we talked about different stereotypes that we might have about migrant domestic workers, and our guest Veronica has kindly debunked a lot of them, so I hope our listeners got to learn more from it. Now, in this segment, we look more towards the future and learn more about our guest story and experience in the field. So Veronica, you've spent a couple years in the social impact industry now. Have there been any particular rewarding experiences that you could share with us?
2: Yeah, definitely. I think the one that comes to mind was of recent where I was working with the migrant domestic workers to co-create an initiative for the migrant domestic workers. So most of the time when it comes to the social impact space, we NGOs are guilty of putting ourselves at the top where we do this top-down approach of consulting the community, or we have a program really thought out and we get to the community and ask them for feedback about it. But now we went through this approach of what if we co-create with the community themselves? And through this experience, it was very fascinating because the domestic workers themselves, we call them our community partners. They themselves were very they were not accustomed to this approach. They always thought, we're always being asked for feedback. We'll get our thoughts. Then after that, they'll leave. And sometimes not even with a response afterwards. So when we co-created an initiative with them, I could see from their eyes this is something so new. And they felt like their perception, their thoughts were really valued. So I guess it was also a rewarding experience in the sense that it made me realize that the community also possesses their own unique lived experiences and expertise that none of the, organizers or program officers can tangibly capture. So in that experience, many of them gained a lot. They felt like they were more valued. They felt that they had more capability in taking a lead within their own community. So it was a very dynamic shift of looking at the community not as beneficiaries, but also agents of change.
1: I think that's very nice to know how organizations are trying to turn the narrative in a sense that you're actually truly creating community-led programs where the people you were serving are part of your decision makers who are trying to co-create programs that would in the future impact them or programs that they would largely be a part of. And thanks for sharing about this initiative that was happening at the organization. Now, you talked about community-led. I also know you're part of another community where you serve the ethnically diverse females in Hong Kong, especially university students with their education and career success. Can you share a little bit more about the type of work you do there?
2: Yeah, sure. So I'm currently supporting ethnic minority who are in their early career journey. So I think a lot of the listeners might relate that, when you're in your 20s, you don't necessarily have your whole career journey figured out. Or maybe for some who have, I'm really happy for you. But for some of the others who may not have a clear idea of where their career is headed, it can be a very daunting experience. And I think the idea was that along with a few of our ethnic diverse ladies who are also in their early career journeys, began to realize that we should activate this network under this organization where they supported undergraduate students. Because now, after they graduated, they're now in their first job, second job. But what's next after that, right? So in that sense, we're creating some opportunities and spaces for these young women to congregate and share their experiences with one another. And at the same time, understand what are their needs going forward? What are the barriers that they face? And based on those needs, provide and tailor workshops or recruit or ask people to kind of be involved in this network.
0: Thank you for sharing that. I think it's very important work that you're doing, not just with the migrant domestic workers, but also with the young, ethnically diverse ladies who are looking to get great career progression. So I am curious to know, now that you've delved yourself in so many different projects, if you could look back at younger self and you could give her one advice, what would it be and why?
2: I think I would tell very young Veronica to not tie her self-worth to the achievements and the work that she does. So I think why I say that is, of course, the work that we do in social impact is very, very important. But oftentimes we can be very caught up with, doing things right.

0: meeting KPIs, you know, trying to support the community, because that's ultimately why we're in social impact, because we want to help those who are marginalized. We want to help those, you know, who may have not started off at the same play field as others. And we are guilty of putting a lot of burden on ourselves to be like, oh yeah, I want to help the community. But we have to acknowledge that we have limits. I mean, in the social impact sector, there's a lot of limitations and under-resourced. So we have to acknowledge that we're only one person, we're only one team, we're only one organization, but we have to be not so hard on ourselves. And I guess tying your self-worth, I think it's okay to just be, to acknowledge that we bring value just because and not because of. But yeah, that's what I would tell very young Veronica.
1: I think the things that you mentioned are very golden and valuable advice, especially for young people who might be interested in getting into this sector, but often think that they might not be doing enough. And I think even for those who are already working in the social impact sector, and maybe they feel like they are not enough as well. So it's very important and valuable advice for them. We have been talking about social impact sector for so long. And I know, Veronica, this is something that you're very passionate about. And it's something that you have been doing for quite some years now. I do want to know, what does the future hold for you? Where do you see yourself? Or what type of role do you think you are playing in the future, especially in the social impact sector?
0: Yeah, so that's a very loaded question. I would say that I would definitely be working still in the social impact space, serving and empowering underserved communities. And I think that one thing I would want to be more involved in is really adding on to the advocacy towards community-led initiatives. I think that it's high in time now that we recognize that there are values to be gained from engaging communities, to be part of the program design, to be part of the, you know, narrative, to be part of these spaces where we create change for the community. So in that sense, I'm very much looking towards, you know, organizations that are leaning towards, you know, going to that direction. And also, I think something that I also quite like to delve a little bit deeper is about impact measurement. So I guess when it comes to NGOs, usually we onboard consultants for impact measurement. And we NGOs, we also have to recognize that we also understand the community better because we work alongside them. We work on the front lines. And so we may understand how to measure impact better and create maybe these in-house manpower ourselves. So I guess my interest lies in that and how we can conserve and use what we have currently in the organization to deliver and show impact.
1: Thanks a lot for sharing that. And I feel like you have a lot to look into, especially in terms of your future in the sector. What you mentioned, it's a very dimensional sector. It's not just creating programs. There's a lot more that goes behind it. Like you mentioned, there's impact measurement. There's a lot of different ways to look into how you can contribute to the social impact sector. And I wish you all the best. Thank you so much for a very insightful sharing. We definitely learned a lot about the community that you serve, especially the social sector itself. However, we've come to the very end of this episode and we will have to say goodbye to our audience. So on the count of three, let's say goodbye together. One, two, three.
2: Goodbye. Goodbye.

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1: He doesn't fight crime or wear a cape. He doesn't read minds or levitate. But every time my world needs saving, he's my Superman. Some folks don't believe in heroes, 'cause

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Just relax, take it easy. You're still young, that's your fault. There's so much you have to know.